0: This episode is going to be about war and conflict. I've not had much experience with war. I don't know about you. I don't know if you've been in any wars.
1: I have not.
0: But you hear about them quite often.
1: Yeah.
0: Recently, what's happening in Iran started with strikes from the US and Israel, and oil prices went just through the roof.
1: Yes. Crazy. You're telling

0: that war is largely good for nothing.
1: Yeah.
0: It's good for no one. I don't actually know if I subscribe to that point of view.
1: Okay.
0: And that's not like, I'm not saying, you know, bomb Iran. Let's start just bombing China. I think that there are legitimate reasons to use violence. Now, that might sound a bit radical, but if we look back on, say, the civil rights movement in the United States, right? You had Martin Luther King, and he was a really good example of nonviolent resistance, and it was in securing the rights of African Americans. There's also Malcolm X.
1: Mm.
0: And both of those figures worked together to sort of secure their rights, right? And near the end of his life, Martin Luther King Jr. was actually more ideologically similar to Malcolm X by the time that he died. So I think that just being opposed to war because, oh, it's not a very womanly thing. It's not like, as I know that in a lot of feminist theory, there is opposition to war.
1: Mm.
0: I'm not particularly convinced that that's always a good thing. I think that in certain cases, yeah, women should have a right to fight, essentially.
1: Yeah. Yeah, I like the quote that outrageous things warrant outrageous reactions. And I think that often wars are caused by stuff going on in the background. And it's kind of presented as this, oh, like, this is just happening. But I mean, personally in school, I didn't learn much about the history, about why these kind of things were going on. And I feel like this episode is, we're kind of tying in, like, how does this relate to women and feminism? Because war is such a big thing throughout history. Like, it's happened in the past, it's happening now, like, it's always going to be there. You can't just get rid of it, whether you like it or not. I guess it's just kind of having a bit more education on, like, what role do women play in war, I guess.
0: Yeah, and I think they play a lot of roles. They can be victims of war. That's a very big problem with most wars, that women and children especially find themselves at the center of that and at the center of a lot of the violence that happens. But there's also the potential for women to actually wage war themselves. There are women warlords and there are women who fight in the military. There are women who command in the military. Speaking of, actually, we have a historical figure that we'd like to introduce for this week. This is a new thing that we're doing.
1: Yeah.
0: Every week we'll introduce a historical woman of note that's relevant to the topic that we're doing. And this one for this week is Joan of Arc. Now, a lot of people listening might know Joan of Arc. Some people might not. She's a famous historical figure. A military figure in France during the Hundred Years' War. So she was an illiterate peasant girl, which sort of ties in to ideas about intersectionality. This is her class alongside her gender that actually make what she did so, I guess, surprising.
1: Yeah.
0: So this 16-year-old girl couldn't read, essentially says, well, yeah, I saw a bunch of angels and they said that, you know, I've got to lead France in the war, because they were doing pretty horrible at the time. And so the king at the time, Charles VII, just said, yeah, right, you're in charge of the armies. And she became a pretty distinguished military commander and pretty much turned the tide of the war, of the Hundred Years' War, which led to French victory eventually. Notably at the Battle of Orléans, she led a charge and used pretty novel tactics that the French then later adopted to help themselves win the war. Eventually, though, she was captured by the English and tried for being a witch and burnt at the stake.
1: Whoa.
0: You get more into sort of, yeah, the gendered aspect of it and the fact that they couldn't tolerate the fact that this lady was, you know, kicking their asses.
1: Yeah.
0: And so, yeah, call her a witch, burn her at the stake. Because at the time, there were, like, you know, there were codes of chivalry. Like, if a guy was captured in battle, like a rival lord, he was, you know, he was a lord. You were a lord. Sort of like, you know, you got a lot in common. Bro code. Yeah, essentially the bro code, literally the bro code, because it didn't apply to her.
1: Yeah.
0: And when they captured her, they burnt her.
1: That's crazy. Immediately, that just makes me think of, because obviously this war had been going on for like 100 years or so to say, like a long time. I don't know the exact amount.
0: 116 years?
1: That's crazy. And the fact that they were like so kind of over it.

0: like lost all hope that, oh, they were willing to employ a woman to sort it out. That is just the fact that that was their last resort almost. That's kind of crazy. And she actually did help them out and kind of sorted it out for them.
1: Like she proved that, you know, women are actually capable.
0: Yeah.
1: She went beyond that because she practically won the war for them. But another thing was that while she was fighting, she would wear what were considered men's clothes or like men's dresses, men's armor, stuff like that.
0: Oh, wow.
1: And that's one of the reasons why the English tried her as a witch, is because the idea of this woman wearing men's clothes was essentially to them unnatural. And there are stories about her being imprisoned in jail, and they would intentionally take away her dresses so she'd have nothing else to wear but men's clothes, but like pants and stuff. So then they could say, well, look, she's not even listening to us. She doesn't want to wear dresses, so we have to burn her.
0: Oh my goodness. Just the fact that they literally like, there's no possible way we could have been beaten by a woman. She must be a witch. Like she cannot be equal to us. That is crazy.
1: It's just insane. And the fact that, yeah, their whole excuse was, yeah, well, she wears pants, so we've got to kill her.
0: Oh, my God.
1: Like, you think, like, now, you know, there are ridiculous social expectations. At the time, if a woman wore pants, well, that's it. You know, you're burning at the stake.
0: That's insane.
1: But, yeah, I guess so. Joan of Arc is a great example to illustrate how women can very easily assume leadership positions in times of war. I think we've seen it over and over again. We see figures like Margaret Thatcher. So she went to war in the Falklands in the 80s. Mm. And she had this idea that formed around her that she was the Iron Lady. And I think Thatcher is a great example to illustrate how women in these leadership positions, especially ones that involve things like leading during times of war, they assume, I guess, what is considered to be very masculine positions. And that's because I think war is a very gendered thing. There's a lot of masculinization that goes on.
0: Yeah, 100%. So just to kind of build off of that, I would definitely say that the way that war is been seen throughout history and the way that it's presented even today, I'm going to draw off a theory by Kimberly Hutchins, and I'll link it in the comments if you're interested in reading more. But it's basically the idea that masculinity provides a framework to make sense of conflict, and that hegemonic masculinity, which if you didn't know, hegemonic masculinity is a term used in gender studies and sociology and a lot of the social sciences, but it basically is the dominant form of masculinity that we see in society today. So think of your like typical manly man that you would kind of be seen promoted in the media, like someone who is big and muscly and doesn't show their emotions and thinks that crying makes them weak, that kind of thing. And it's not necessarily a good thing. It's not necessarily a bad thing all the time, but it's the dominant form of masculinity that we see. And so I would argue that hegemonic masculinity encourages war, and that you're seen as more of a man if you're doing these kind of fighting roles, and that in order for wars to kind of endure and carry on throughout history, it requires the production and reproduction of masculine men, to function as an institution, because I would argue that war in itself is kind of an institution. Like, it's like thing created, and you need the support of like others to keep it kind of going.
1: And I think that's really interesting, especially because I think the primary way that we see or define war is the diplomatic, I guess, tool that states wield against each other. So there's other forms of conflict, there's crises. So you have, rebel groups going around countries like the Maoists in India or the Philippines as well. But typically when we think of war, it's two states going at it with organized militaries. And within these organized militaries, within these states themselves, I think you see there's a lot of patriarchal systems involved.
0: Yeah. And when you think about these armies and like war itself, even if you are thinking about women in it, it's often viewed as women who are very masculine. They're still described using masculinity. They're not necessarily portrayed by the media as feminine women.
1: On that though, I think there is like a sort of feminine role, I think, that gets ascribed to a lot of women in war. The Second World War is a great example, because there were millions of women across pretty much all of the players of the war that enlisted in the military. A lot of those

0: women weren't allowed in combat roles. It was mostly things like nursing, like logistics, so like driving trucks and stuff. Florence Nightingale is an example of sort of the, you know, the myth of the caring woman who's, you know, thrust into war to take care of all of the poor wounded men.
1: Yeah, exactly. And I think that in my eyes, I've kind of got two like separate categories of the ways that women have interacted in kind of wars. And I would say that there's definitely the category of the outlying woman in combat situations. Like, it's not the norm, like it's not seen as a norm. And I'm not saying that that's necessarily a good thing. I'm just saying that that's kind of like when you hear about these people like Joan of Arc or like historic figures throughout time, it's kind of like a, whoa, like, it's like a, you wouldn't have expected that, is what I'm trying to say.
0: Yeah, but I think that's actually a really common thing for women essentially to step up during war.
1: Yeah.
0: Again, back to the World War II example, women in industry. Most of the men were going overseas to fight and die in wars because a lot of women weren't allowed to. But domestically, women were encouraged to go into factories and replace the men who had gone to fight that obviously were not working anymore.
1: Yeah, and I guess it's kind of the whole idea that during war you see, you know, men being conscripted and like enlisted in the wars. Recruitment is focused around male, like strong men. You have to have a certain physique. You have to look a certain way. You have to have a certain fitness. And those are kind of, you see, like, oh, the heroes of our countries. And then they, you know, they come back and there's a lot of support needed because they've gone through terrible things, you know, rates of PTSD. And that's all kind of what is majorly promoted via war. But I think that a lot of stuff that goes behind the scenes is the invisibility of women's service during revolutions and conflicts. Mm-hmm. It's often unseen, the kind of caregiving and emotional labor that goes on. I feel like now we're kind of seeing women get more of the recognition they deserve, but I would assume that back in the day, it was just expected for women to step up as nurses and to step up in terms of like, come on now, you've got to have more babies. We need some more men for the war. Like, in my mind, that's crazy. I can't even imagine having to do that.
0: Yeah, it's especially, I guess, jarring to see that during times of war, states can actually be quite flexible in what they allow women to do and what they try to prevent women from doing. You see really how, I guess, flimsy the gender norms are. When you have, say, Britain initially essentially forbidding women from working in jobs like this, most women weren't in that kind of manual labor. And then suddenly, when they need them, when they realize that actually gender equality, gender equity is necessary for a more peaceful, a more prosperous nation, once you actually get half the population rights that they need to actually contribute to society, you get economic benefits, you get security benefits, you get all sorts of things that you're just blindly throwing away. And they realize that during wartime. And then once they're back to peace, you see this in the UK, they took all women out of service and then women were encouraged to go back to, say, marriage because that was their traditional role.
1: Yeah. And just kind of going back to how society views war as a whole, I'm just thinking of toys that like kids play with of soldiers and stuff. Personally, I've always only seen like males and kind of like big tanks, the big guns, all that kind of stuff going on.
0: Yeah, like G.I. Joe sort
1: of. It's not often like a celebrated thing, the femininity that women bring to war and how that can kind of help in conflict. Because I feel like, generally, this is a big claim to make, but I would, again, like coming back to the theory of that war is inherently masculine and it's inherently a kind of thing that comes about because, I don't want to say because of men, but I would also say that historically we can kind of see that majority of wars have been caused by male leaders and that the conflicts themselves.
0: I mean, I think, yeah, there is a gendering of war, a massive gendering of war,
1: yeah.
0: Where it is encouraged from a very early age, like you said, with toys.
1: Yeah.
0: Kids are encouraged, you know, play with swords or even like toy guns and stuff like that. A lot of video games, like Call of Duty. And it's not necessarily the fact that, oh, you know, video games cause violence. That's not exactly what I'm saying. What I'm saying is they're all part of that sort of implicit, almost insidious masculinization of war, where they work together to sort of form this idea of war as a masculine thing, a thing for men. You have depictions of men going off to war to protect their children. In the ancient world, at least, when we're talking about ancient warfare, so that's like the Greeks and stuff. When they would go on long expeditions, they would actually bring women with them as sort of

0: mobile households, essentially, so that they could fulfill their own needs. And that's a thing that you see a lot, because to me, that's a pretty, again, it's a pretty jarring thing. It's almost like bringing them along like livestock, right?
1: Yeah. Like, crazy.
0: But that's a thing that has continued even beyond the ancient world. In Japan, during the Second World War, they had this happened so frequently that it was given a name. Comfort women were essentially women throughout Asia that were abducted and made to sort of work as prostitutes within the Japanese army.
1: Mm.
0: And this is recent. This is the 1940s, so that's like not even 100 years ago.
1: Yeah, I mean, I had no idea about that. That's really interesting. I guess that kind of is like going on to the next thing of like kind of the objectification. We've already discussed it a little bit, but objectification of women during wartime. And Martha Thompson in Women, Gender and Conflict talks about it a little bit. And there's another example that's very similar to the one that you gave of the Lord's Resistance Army in Uganda, and various armed groups in the Eastern Congo have had cases of kidnapping girls and women to use them in roles like cooking and cleaning. Like, that is just crazy to me. You're just treating them like pawns, like to use in a game that they never signed up for in the first place. And I think that's the point I was kind of trying to make before, is that I don't think, in my mind, I can't picture female leaders dealing with issues or dealing with arguments or disagreements using violence and combat. Like, I think that is an inherently male thing to do, but I don't know if you agree with that.
0: I don't know, because there actually have been a lot of examples of female leaders sort of taking on roles like that. There's a big example, Olga of Kiev. This is more of a historical one. She's actually a saint, I'm pretty sure.
1: Mm.
0: But she was a pretty ruthless ruler. She would kill and burn down cities pretty much indiscriminately. She was actually famous for burning down a city. I think it was a group of people called the Drevlians, actually. And she, yeah, they sent a delegation to her saying, hey, we want to be allies with you. Do you want to marry a guy that's like one of our nobility so that we can cement an alliance? And she was like, I'm not marrying a guy for you guys.
1: Mm.
0: And so she trapped the delegation in a bathhouse and set the bathhouse on fire with the guys inside. And then she went to the Drevlian capital and set that on fire as well. So I think...
1: Damn!
0: it's pretty ruthless. I couldn't imagine myself doing anything near that brutal. But I think what it is maybe not so much femininity, but just sort of, and again, looking at it through an intersectional lens, just the power that comes with being in a leadership position in a world where international relations is so heavily masculinized.
1: Mm.
0: I think a good way to visualize it, at least in the modern sense, is that a lot of wars, you see this a lot with the United States, there's sort of an imperialist tendency that goes along with it. So if you look at Vietnam, if you look at the Korean War, if you look at, you know, various interventions in Latin America, there's essentially, it's the U.S. imposing its will on other countries. It's saying, well, this is how we want the world to be. This is what we're going to do. Coming around with a big stick and essentially hitting everyone who's not in line. And there is the patriarchal element to that imperialism, because it comes with the sort of structures of power. There was actually an interesting study that I found titled Introducing the Women's Activities in Armed Rebellion Project from 1946 to 2015 by Meredith Loken and Hilary Matfair. So essentially what it was tracking women's involvement in specifically rebel groups and revolutionary movements around the world. And it found that from that period, 1946 to 2015, 63% of these groups had women's participation in some form. And in a lot of these cases, it was combat roles. So you would have women who would essentially be on equal footing with men in these groups, essentially just fighting for whatever cause, I guess, they believed in. And it obviously differs between, say, like if it's a radical Islamist revolutionary group compared to, I think most commonly it was leftist groups who have a lot of women in their ranks. There's Maoists in the Philippines who also have a lot of women. I think actually it was those Filipino Maoists that officiated the first, I believe it was, lesbian marriage in the Philippines. And then other groups like far-right groups, Islamist groups, had low to virtually zero women in their ranks.
1: Wow.
0: Yeah, I think that goes on to what I was talking about, like imperialism and stuff, where you have a lot of rebel groups that have a lot of women, but then a lot of countries with organized militaries have

0: little to no female participation. So I think you've got to look at the relations of power that are going on there. Why are these military groups so involved with female membership while these other ones are either not interested in it or actively denying it?
1: Yeah, so I think we've covered a lot. We've talked about kind of specific examples of women in wars, in combat roles, like where you were just talking about rebel groups. We've discussed kind of war being tied to masculinity itself and how that kind of comes about and the interactions there. Then we've also discussed a little bit of the objectification of women during war, like whether this is like forcing them to reproduce so that there can be more men for armies, or just the caregiving and emotional labor that goes on behind the scenes. We've kind of talked a little bit about whether or not we think war itself is a very like masculine thing, or is it a feminine thing? We'd love to know what you guys think. Do you think that war is something that comes about because of men and masculinity itself, or do you think that there is a big space for women, and women do play a huge, well, obviously they play a huge part, we've learned that today, but do you think that is inherently actually a feminine role in war? But just kind of building off that,
0: a thing that we didn't actually touch on was women after war, so women in the peace process. And this was another statistic that I see brought up a lot in the UN, is that in any case where women are meaningfully involved in the peace building process, so like making peace agreements and stuff, these agreements are 35% more likely to last longer than 15 years. So when you actually meaningfully involve women, when you prioritize gender equality and you have the voices of women platformed and actually given equal weight to the voices of men in these processes, you get a more peaceful, a more secure, a more stable world. And that might not necessarily be because of anything inherently feminine, but there's also the idea of, again, intersectionality. A lot of women, especially in these areas where peace building is needed, will be marginalized. They will be lower class. And so they bring these lower class perspectives to the table, which I think is really important, especially in peace building.
1: Yeah, 100%. And I think that's kind of what I was trying to talk about before, but I obviously didn't know as much as you do. You're very knowledgeable about this topic, so I'm grateful for that. But I think in my mind, I personally am very against war, and I don't think that it is really needed for these solutions to come about. But I think that it is very important for women to play a large role in the peace side of war, because I think that you're 100% correct. Positive change and like substantial change that's going to be lasting comes about when we're including all perspectives and all opinions of everyone involved in conflict or war. They need to be involved in the solution process. And just a fun little bit that I was going to talk about earlier, but I kind of forgot. There's an example specific to Aotearoa, which I think would be quite interesting to include. This is an example of kind of conflict resolution through like peaceful protests. So perfect. So the example I wanted to talk about was actually Parihaka. So if you don't know, Parihaka was one of the first peaceful protests like ever, and it actually inspired Mahatma Gandhi. So basically Parihaka was in the 1880s around then, and it was an example in Aotearoa, in Taranaki. So Parihaka was set up to be this kind of refuge for displaced iwi, displaced Māori, and it was led by Te Whitiro Rongomai and Tohu Kākahi. So basically they led this kind of peaceful protest when British troops were trying to invade Parihaka and take it for land. So they were surveying the land using surveying pegs, and the peaceful protest was they just removed the surveying pegs. But again, the British kept coming back, and they really were determined to get this land. And when the British troops came fully armed with their kind of muskets and whatnot, coming onto the settlement on their horses, they were met by women and children. And that's why I think that this is such a amazing example, and a lot of people in New Zealand should learn about this, is that the women and children were sent out first to greet the soldiers in order to give them a sense of safety and a sense of kind of peacefulness. And I think that this is a really cool example, because it just shows the way in which feminine energy can be used to create a kind of more peaceful atmosphere, if that makes sense.

0: By sending out women and children, they were trying to get the message across that they weren't here for war, they weren't here for conflict, they were here for peace. They just wanted their land, and yeah, I don't know. What do you think about that?
1: Yeah, I would say I think it makes good use of that sort of masculinization, where essentially, at least especially at the time, because this was ages ago, women were not seen as a threat in war. They were often seen as either the victims or the people you needed to protect.
0: Yeah.
1: And so I think harnessing that perception and those sort of gendered norms around war to encourage a peaceful resolution,
0: yeah,
1: is a great use of that. That's a way that you could twist, exactly, those norms against war.
0: Exactly. Using it to your advantage, kind of utilizing... They knew that, like, it wouldn't be seen as threatening to have the woman come out, and they used that to their advantage, and good on them.
1: Yeah, honestly, it was just a great strategy, and it avoided probably a lot of bloodshed, I'd imagine.
0: You would think, but unfortunately not.
1: Yeah, well...
0: Anyways, we don't have to talk about that because I feel like I could talk for ages.
1: But that's pretty much what we have time for.
0: Yeah.
1: There's a lot to talk about when it comes to war. And women and women's roles in war, because it's not actually discussed that much.
0: Exactly. And there's a lot we could have covered, and we would have loved to talk about everything, especially currently, more current examples of what's going on. But we tried to keep this as like sensitive as we could and just kind of as broad as we can to include all opinions. But let us know what you thought. Do you disagree? Do you agree? Is there specific examples that you can think of where women have played a really important role in war?
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0: That's Hollywood's take on God's message. 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
1: Hello, today on Tech Life, we're looking at three technologies in different parts of the world, but each starting with a personal experience and asking the same question, how can tech help us live healthier lives? First, we'll be talking about a condition which affects millions of us called sleep apnea. We'll hear from David, whose sleep has been disrupted for years by the condition, and the new tech being tested to help people like him rest more easily.
2: My wife was one of the main drivers in persuading me to go and see the GP 15 years or so ago when I was first struggling with this, because she could tell that there was a problem and could tell that I wasn't quite myself.
1: How wearable devices are allowing patients to recover at home, an idea born from entrepreneur Martin's own heart attack.
3: It was surreal, a completely surreal experience. I haven't had any health issues. My vital signs were good.

0: my blood tests were normal. 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

0: Te aha te wā. 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It's 4 p.m.
1: Hamilton Kirikirirua Street Stuff to May the 15th. Friday night's Chiefs and Highlanders game brings road closures around FMG Stadium. Abbotsford and Tristram Street shut from 2 o'clock, with wider closures including Seddon Road from 6. Expect ongoing delays at Wairere Drive and Kawarara Place, plus Mairoa and Ulster Streets. Howell Avenue remains closed during the day, and Torrington Avenue, access from Norton Road, is still shut. And Morrinsville, Silverdale and Matangi Roads remain closed for a bit longer, 24/7. Allow extra time. Drive safely on our streets. 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

0: point, because when you work on major projects and or major infrastructures, I guess it's also really important to understand why this infrastructure is created, what is the strategy behind. And for me, I was also really passionate to understand how government works. And that's why I worked for the European Commission for about 3 years and a half, and in different side of policy and also program management, to really try and understand from a European standpoint how these innovative infrastructures are actually funded and like what are the priorities. After a successful career of 3.5 years, like spanning from energy infrastructures to transportation, also artificial intelligence applied to smart cities, I decided to just go back into a more sustainability, pure focus and infrastructure related. So doing carbon accounting, but also net zero strategies for major infrastructure projects.
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0: First of all, the transportation system is responsible for a quarter of our global greenhouse gases emissions. By transforming our transportation systems, we could be so much closer to actually not hitting 1.5 degrees Celsius, which is the threshold to have irreversible climate change. Also, our transportation systems are actually, I like to say, the bloodstream of our economy, right? And by unlocking safer and more sustainable and more accessible transportation, we can also unlock so many more opportunities for everyone. Again, we talk about reducing the carbon footprint of transportation, so switching to different fuels or like electrifying railways, but sometimes it also means switching from road transport to railways, or like switching our logistics. We didn't talk much about logistics today, but all our goods and services are being shipped from roads, so instead of being shipped by truck, switching it to freight trains, etc. And that can also create new opportunities and new jobs and new innovations, mobility as a service, or like new business models that do play a part in sustainable transportation, and that can unlock so much value for the whole economy as well.

0: 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Here she'll share with us some of the key issues.
1: I think when, especially in the industry, when we think about sustainable transportation, the first thing that we think about is reducing our carbon emissions, so our carbon footprint or the CO2 equivalent, which means, for example, that for roads, so when you think about getting your car or your bus, if you take bodily transport via bus, these instead of running on diesel or petrol, they ideally will run on electricity or some sustainable fuels that could be hydrogen or could be biofuel, right? So that when it burns through the combustion, it would not release CO2. And similarly for aviation, it would be the same, like reducing the carbon emission of the operation. And similarly for railways. So railways, if it's electrified, it's already considered low carbon. Still, there is a whole debate of where the electricity comes from. If you're burning fossil fuels during the electricity that powers your transport system, then it's still not considered sustainable. And that's why I like working in transport, because it's an intersection of so many challenges. It's not only the transport, but it's the intersection of the energy systems and many more systems. So this is sort of like a baseline, I would say, to call a sustainable transport system. Of course, the transport system intersects with so much of our lives and our city. It's also quite hard to draw boundaries. So I've given the example of the car, and for a car, let's say it's quite easy, right? If you drive a sustainable car, if you drive an electric car, and then like you recharge it and you pay a renewable electricity company, then that can be considered quite low carbon, right? And therefore sustainable. But usually we don't work on such a small boundaries. We work on bigger boundaries. So we take the whole boundary of a city, or like we take the whole boundary of, for example, a highway operator or like a whole railway operator, right? And some more complications arise, because obviously you don't only have the carbon emission that are directly burned by yourself using the car or by the train going from A to B, etc., or the plane, but also you have the whole emissions of the maintenance that go into the whole systems, because we're usually talking about transportation systems. And when we talk about transportation systems, we also talk about the buildings, the ancillary buildings that go into the transportation system. So of course, when we talk about roads, this is usually built on cement or bitumen or concrete. And those are materials and elements that are high in carbon contents. And also when we want to transition to a low carbon transportation system, we do have to think about all the other ancillary systems. To go back to your question, what does it mean sustainable? I've talked about environmental sustainability up to now, but I also want to mention the social sustainability and the inclusiveness. I do think that transportation is one of the systems which is actually the most relatable to sustainable communities and social inclusiveness. If you think about in your neighborhood or like the city where you grew up, before even thinking about any other example around the world, think about the community that are more wealthy are usually the ones that have better transportation

systems, right? They are better connected to the opportunity and the work opportunity, the education opportunity, and the opportunities that they can propel them even forward. And when you think about the community in your cities or even in other part of the world that are maybe more disadvantaged, they're probably the ones that do have access to reliable transportation and don't have access to fast transportation. And then maybe they have to travel 2 or 3 hours every day to just get to the transportation or to school, etc. And that's also, for me, sustainable transportation means affordable transportation, but also the transportation that takes into account the needs of everyone in a specific location. As mentioned, I am an advocate for more female in STEM, so more female in science, technology, engineering, mathematics, and more female anywhere in the workforce, really. And what too often we find is that the urban planning that we see is not incorporating diversity and inclusion, and is not incorporating accessibility. And this can be also accessibility in terms of social accessibility, but also accessibility, of course, of people with different mobility needs, right? And that's why it's important that when we consider sustainable transportation, we also consider these social aspects of it. If you think about women and children and vulnerable people, or people, again, with reduced mobility, which could be people who are disabled or like people who have temporary disability. I mean, if you, for example, you have an issue with your leg and like you have to use crutches for a couple of months, you would be considered a temporary disabled person, right? You still would face all the barriers in the transportation system that people who have a permanent reduced mobility would face. We often find that like in major European cities like Paris or Brussels, often like the metro station, the tube station don't have escalators, which means that for you is inaccessible. Like getting from A to B would be more expensive. Like you would have to get a taxi, so you would have to get a bus. You also find that, for example, your pavements, so like your sidewalks, are often not the right size for moms with their strollers, or like people with wheelchairs, or even people who have a walking sticks or like a cane, or people with guiding dogs. And these are all too often considered as an add-on, whereas they should be embedded in the design. As I've witnessed how and this major infrastructure, like also urban planning, gets created in different stages, I've also witnessed in different countries in Europe that too often what happens is that somewhere in the middle stages of the design, or too often close to the construction when the construction begins, then you would have stakeholder consultations or like a citizen consultations where local council or city council or our authority in charge would ask citizens or specific groups of citizens. So for example, women have seen it really rarely, to be honest, but like disabled people or like vulnerable people, they would ask them, can you give us feedback on the specific design, etc. And too often these consultations get pushed too late when the design is just already almost set. And too often this consultation get publicized really little, so that like actually people will be interested in having an opinion, or like people who should be there are actually not there. They are not in the room. And this is why I think I do really push for diversity in our workforce, because we should not only be a voice in the room, but we should actually be the people making the decision, right? The people making the design. It'd be so much more powerful to have people from all the backgrounds that are using those transportation systems to be there and say, and actually designing the systems, right? Instead of having a specific group of people designing it for someone else when this specific group of people is not even living in that neighborhood.

0: it's not all challenges when it comes to creating more sustainable transportation systems. Julia Marcetti shares a recent success in a familiar French city.
1: One of the biggest transformation I think happened in Paris during COVID, when a huge majority of the city was made pedestrian. So actually the city was reclaimed for walkers and cyclists. Paris was notoriously really heavily car reliant, specifically in the city center. During COVID, they actually increased the numbers of cycling lanes throughout the city. In their urban planning now, they want to make the city a 15-minute city, meaning that from wherever you live, you should have access to schools, and you should have access to all the necessities that you need. So post office, schools, education, leisure activities, groceries, etc., within 15 minutes walking, which I think is amazing. And it's a transformation that they managed to do during COVID, when actually they realized that we can have a different transportation system just relying on our behavioral change. The majority of the population in Europe and like in multi-countries can actually work in a hybrid mode, so they don't have to go to the office all the time, and that there is some sort of flexibility around our schedule, and that we can prioritize a different type of even urban planning to fit our needs, and that we can ditch the car specifically in cities. So I think that's one of the major transformation that I was really pleased to see. I mean, other cities have had similar paths. For example, Milan in Italy, they have similarly during COVID, they did increase the number of cycling lanes in the city center. And even Brussels, specifically some parts of the city centers were notoriously, even in a busy trafficked downtown where you should be sharing your spaces between cars, cyclists, walking people, etc., too often the cars have priorities. So some of the cities try to reclaim the space. And that was really nice. And I just hope that it's going to be like many other cities will follow and these stats, and it's going to stay like this for the foreseeable future.

0: Next, Juliet gives us a gauge on the progress the EU is currently making to make their transportation systems that much more sustainable. 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
1: For how the things are going, I think here in Europe is a bit of a mix, at least for like what I see. So there are some major infrastructures that have been planned. So for example, last year, 2021, was declared by the European Commission as the year of railways. There is a lot of revival of railways here in Europe, specifically like long journey railways that had been, you know, dismantled throughout the years. And now there is a revival, there is a huge push to keep them going, like overnight trains. So for example, now it's being opened from Brussels to Vienna and overnight trains, and then like we're possibly just new line getting extended. And at the same time, there is also a focus to maintain or retrofit some of the existing infrastructures. So for example, always talking about rails, specifically in Italy, there are some projects that are trying to retrofit railway lines that currently use diesel, which is highly pollutant on so many different levels, not only on the climate change level, obviously a huge pollutant on CO2, but also on environmental and the air pollution. So actually it's worsening the condition of the population who live around railway lines that use diesel, right? And in Italy now, there is quite a bit of a push in trying to electrify these railway lines. And similarly in the UK, where I've done extensive work as well, there is extensive work in trying to electrify railway lines. And also, there are more and more infrastructure and asset managers who are trying to align their operation and their assets to a net zero economy. So airports that are trying to align their operation to net zero. So this could be with the use of blended fuels. So trying again to switch from kerosene to a mix of biokerosene or sustainable aviation fuels, as we call them, SAF, a mix of hydrogen as well. In general, I think as a sort of foresight going forward and to try to align our economy specifically in Europe, where I'm based at the moment, to a net zero target, I do think that at the moment, beside the railways, there's going to be more of a retrofit and like a maintenance of current assets, specifically like roads and like aviation, more than actually building ones, new ones, I guess.
2: Netafe, mobili kolo, netafe, amani, netafe, mobili kolo, netafe,

0: Look, just in case being a systems engineer who specializes in sustainable transportation wasn't a big enough job, Julia shares some of the other projects she's working on right now.
1: I have a private site. I also have a podcast. It's now mainly out in Italy, but I'm working on a podcast in English where I interview thought leaders, sustainability personalities, etc., on challenges and like topics and hot topics in sustainability. I'm also prepping for a few conferences next year. Obviously, big conferences are usually in November. So like, for example, the United Nations Conference of the Party or the Web Summit, etc. And then on more professional capacity, I'm currently working on a few circular economy projects. So previously, because I work extensively on industrial policy, I also worked extensively on circular economy for specific industrial sectors. So I am also still working on a few circular economy projects because at the end of the day, I think if we want to transition to a sustainable economy, we have to use a system thinking approach. So we also have to think about how transport interconnects with our energy systems and with our industries and with our food as well and our water. And of course, I've been lucky enough to work in a few of these sectors that I mentioned, but they're still, they do influence and they do take care of more sectors that I still haven't had the chance to work on.

My call to action would be to assess where in your life and where in your sphere of influence you can actually make a change and make the change. So we talk about sustainable transportation today, and a lot of sustainable transportation is also the behavioral change of how we move as individuals, or how our individual transportation habits, but also the community habits around. So I've decided I don't drive, I don't want a car, and also, of course, has shaped sort of my career, like the roles and like the job that I'm taking, right? And of course, I've been extremely lucky for that, but also have made the decision. And similarly, I think we can all make some changes, and we can all make some resolution, and we can be inspiring to others. So for example, that could be for you deciding to take trains for a year, and that's how you're going to go on vacation or on holiday. Or it could be not taking planes or only taking planes once a year, etc. Or it could even be like trying cycling just once. And I do understand that, of course, that may not be available for all.

0: but I think we can all make a change, and also in our communities, what we said before about the consultations. If you see a consultation, and sometimes they are printed really little or like on a little lamppost, just share with your community or like share with your friends. That's really, really important. Or sharing social media, right? Or if you are in contact with local councils or like local authorities, etc., make sure that you are invited to this consultation, or the people that should be there are invited in consultation.
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And when some pretty chick says she loves my fiddle licks, well, now then, that can do the trick. 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

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I'm talking about cigarettes and skull, drugs and alcohol, food full of lard, fat, grease, and cholesterol.

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The gospel according to St. Luke. 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Friends, the promised land is here.

Yeah. What am I listening to? Oh, yeah, Martin Denny. Who used to have this voluptuous woman on the cover of every single album that my late father bought of Martin Denny's. And this easy listening stuff. And little did we know that 50 to 60 years

Years later, these records would be somewhat sought after by collectors. This piece called, or the piece you just heard anyway, called Ringo Awake. Ringo Awake from Deep Exotica. This is a 2-CD reissue that came out several years ago on a label. And a must for those who know how to wake up and smell the kitsch, which we do here on the Pale Face Parabola. The Mystery Man's time to shine like a new dime. Coming up, We Cheat the Hangman, the quest we're involved in right now, the first part of our show. Tonight, your ears. Tomorrow, the world. Retrospect number 727 happening this evening, directly following this program. A rollback of what we just did to you ended with Lady Madonna as covered by Booker T and the MGs from the album Macklemore Avenue, which is where the studio was. They recorded on, I believe, in Memphis, and it's got a picture of the four of them crossing the road a la Abbey Road. Duck Dunn, the bass player of the band, lights went out today at the age of 70. Then the instrumental was the Jay Giles Band, and from their first album, released in 1970 on the Atlantic label, we heard Icebreaker for the Big M. Magic Dick. Yes, that's what he went by. A lot of air harmonica played to Jay Giles songs and Magic Dick's harmonica hoodoo in the 1970s before they went commercial with stuff like Centerfold and all that. Love the Jay Giles Band. Good, greasy, beer-drinking rock and roll. Speaking of, another man who knew from those side of the tracks, Elvin Bishop, the ironically titled Clean Living, about wondering how the heck he was still alive, but still being young enough to check out that young stuff that just walked by him and getting called on it. From 2010's album, which was called Red Dog Speaks on an indie label. He's made a few good records since then, especially the one he made with Charlie Musselwhite about 5 years ago. Elvin Bishop music. Originally from the Butterfield Blues Band. You almost never hear his name associated with Bloomfield and Butterfield, but he was there. Then there was Bob Wills and the Texas Playboys from the anthology record 1933 to 1973, 40 years of Hollers, which is semi what we heard on that piece. The What Makes Bob Holler, one of the last things that he recorded in his long-term career. And you know, Bob Willis, for a guy who grew up in the Deep South, down around Texas way, in those times, was supposedly not only a hip cat, but also a man who looked out for those of a different pigmentation. Bob Wills music. What Makes Bob Holler? If you drop something on his foot, I would imagine that might work too. Stevie Wonder. And I was saying to my co-conspirator that on what passes for paranormal occasions, you wouldn't catch me alive or dead playing Blowing in the Wind anymore. It's been done. But given the fact
that these

tonight is Stevie Wonder's 76th birthday. We thought we'd fire up something that you haven't heard a gillion billion times. And so we did, from Bob Dylan's 30th anniversary concert, introed smartly by Kris Kristofferson, who would come into play more later on, consoling Sinead O'Connor when she was getting booed off the stage and heckled after ripping up a picture of the Pope on Saturday Night Live the week before. No, Dylan's audience was so steeped in the ways of Catholicism. And apparently, Sinead didn't either until she ripped up a picture of the Pope. Stevie Wonder, Blowing in the Wind. He covered that on one of his early records. He did, which I had, and I think I still do. Started off the set with Fleetwood Mac, the post-Peter Green, pre-Buckingham Nicks Fleetwood Mac from 1970. Again, the album Kiln House, one of several underrated ones in that time frame. Kiln House, Future Games, Bare Trees, Heroes Are Hard to Find. Those are all superb records. And the general public could give a hoot. A hoot, I say. I give a hoot. I care about you. So we come here to sing, to dance, and to spray seltzer down your pants for an hour and 58 every Wednesday evening, or most of them anyway. Events of the day, Darius Rucker of Hootie and the Blowfish. One mega and done, but that mega was pretty damn mega. Born today in 1966. 60 years young today. And then also Red Garland, who worked for a time with Coltrane, born today in 1923. He got a toe tag young, I think, if I remember correctly. Albums released today. Notably, Sturgill Simpson in 2014 released the album Metamodern Sounds in Country Music. He now calls himself Johnny Blue Skies. At least he does for this record. Likely next one, he'll change identities again. Today in 2004, Gene Simmons, the phony baloney from Kiss, the corporate capitalist, said Islam is a vile culture. He had to walk that back. Not that I think many Islamics are buying Kiss records, but who knows? There may be one or two. 1977, Hustler magazine, and she denied it, offered Ronstadt $1 million to pose naked. That's too cheap. I wouldn't have done that either if I was Linda. $1.5 million? Man, I have to start thinking. The Kinks recorded Sunny Afternoon, one of their greatest, today in some year. I think it was 1966. Goodness gracious. Badfinger recorded No Matter What, which I think is their greatest song, today in 1970 at Abbey Road Studios. And finally, 1986, The Nooch. Now, here's wisdom to share with your grandchildren. Life is one big female safari, and Dr. Ruth is my guide. Good luck with that one, Ted. Music right now from 1969 on Free FM, the Pale-Faced Parabola for another 20 or so.

0: I'm very happy, if that means anything to you, with the latest Bangs and Talbot record. It's called Smokin' Aces. It's on the Acid Jazz label out of England. Released a couple of months ago. And this very 1970s disco overtones track called Play the Game with Mick Talbot. Starring Mick Talbot, used to be in the Style Council. Directly preceding that, we heard Elmore James with the Hawaiian Boogie. Had to talk somebody out of moving to Hawaii last night. I think it was my son. He was like, yeah, we thought about moving to Hawaii from the Seattle area. And it's like, you don't want to do that. It's A, it's expensive to get there. And B, it's even more expensive to live there. But Elmore James made it affordable. Hawaiian Boogie. From his best of record, tearing it up. If you're fans of the slide guitar stylings of the likes of George Thorogood. Before that, the music of Marsha Hunt, whose historical claim to fame is that she was Mick Jagger's baby mama, his first one in 1970, which helped break up his relationship with Marianne Faithfull. And she did a version of Dr. John's Walk on Gilded Splinters in 1969. It was pretty good. Took that from a collection called 1969 to 1971. John Savage put that together, a writer for Shindig Magazine. Elton John. I didn't mean to play that song, but it wasn't half bad. Version of Blueberry Hill from the Fats Domino tribute called Going Home that was released right after Antoine got the call, right on the borderline of when he was alive and when he got the call. 2007, the year on the Vanguard label. Really a stellar all-star set. Two CDs. And began the set with the Jackson 5 from 1969 doing a cover of Sly and the Family Stone's Stand. One of my favorite tracks they ever done did. The Mystery Man's up now. That concludes We Cheat the Hangman. Retrospect number 727 up next. But you, my friend, get the parting shot. Don't let us down. What do you got for us today?
1: We have something from Moulettes. Moulettes consists of their four-piece group. And their connection to the band Gentle Giant is manifested by the bass player, whose name is Jim Mortimer, who is the son of Malcolm Mortimer, who was their second, Gentle Giant's second drummer.
0: And don't even bother to question his authenticity in being able to impart Gentle Giant wisdom to you. The man knows that stuff and he didn't have to go to school for it. We know that already the clock has ticked towards a place we'd prefer it not to be, so we got to skedaddle out of here for another 7 days. But feel no fret. We'll be back to love you a long time like the burly mofos we are in 168 hours. Phil's here to entertain you next with the Retrospect Show. In the meantime, Sláinte, good fortune, and go well.

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5: 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It's episode 727. We're starting off this week with a band I haven't played for a long time. They were one of my early discoveries of the genre. Probably best known for a track called Hate. This is The Stoics, but it's a track called Enough of What I Need.

Hi, this is Steve from Charlotte, North Carolina, loving the groovy 60s garage sound. It's really not just the lyrics, it's the beat. 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

It's Retrospect 60s Garage Punk Show. Set of three tracks out of the States, starting off with the Stoics, who you can see on the Retrospect socials. An A-side recorded October 1966 at Jones Sound Recording Studio. Fewer than 150 copies pressed, apparently, but repressed in 2023 on Octobone Records. The Stoics out of San Antonio, Texas. Followed them up with a 5 Impressions, a.k.a. the 5 Imprees. They're out of Benton Harbor, Michigan. A release on Freeport Records.

Records, The Five Impressions with Little Miss Sad, and third and finally in the set, Yesterday's Children, on a label called Freeport out of Chicago, The Five Impressions, off a comp called Complete Studio Recordings, 1965.

98.1 Raglan Community Radio, Iridangi Yo Whaingaroa. Yes, this was a musical track there. Another one from Amaro Freitas. And as I said, he does like to experiment. So that was kind of a dialogue with some rhythms. It was pretty out there. It was a collaboration with Emicida. And I think there was someone else there. I'm just going to go back and check. Dona Jacira. Yeah, Dona Jacira, Amaro Freitas, and Emicida. So those three tracks that I just played, they were from the same album. And a collab with Emicida. We're going to keep going. We have more Amaro Freitas here. This one here is another collab with Criolo. Amaro Freitas and Gino Santiago. This is called Você Não Me Quis, You Didn't Want Me.